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I waited patiently for the Lord to help me, and He turned to me and heard my cry. He lifted me out of the pit of despair, out of the mud and the mire. He set my feet on solid ground and steadied me as I walked along. He has given me a new song to sing, a hymn of praise to our God. Many will see what He has done and be amazed. They will put their trust in the Lord. Psalm 40, verses 1 through 3.

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He is our help and our shield. In Him our hearts rejoice, for we trust in His holy name. Let your unfailing love surround us, Lord, for our hope is in you alone. Psalm 33, verses 20 through 22.

Lord is a shelter for the oppressed, a refuge in times of trouble. Those who know your name trust in you. For you, O Lord, do not abandon those who search for you. Psalm 9, verses 9 to 10.

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0: Then Jesus went out to the lakeshore again and taught the crowds that were coming to him. As he walked along, he saw Levi, son of Alphaeus, sitting at his tax collector's booth.
1: Follow me and be my disciple,
0: Jesus said to him. So Levi got up and followed him. Later, Levi invited Jesus and his disciples to his home as dinner guests, along with many tax collectors and other disreputable sinners. There were many people of this kind among Jesus' followers. But when the teachers of religious law, who were Pharisees, saw him eating with tax collectors and other sinners, they asked his disciples,
2: "Why does he eat with such scum?"
0: When Jesus heard this, he told them,
1: "Healthy people don't need a doctor. Sick people do.

has to pay that. The moment that you sin, your life has been indebted, and his mercy is the only reason he ain't yet collected. So that's why they would sacrifice lambs in they places, but it didn't clear the debt, it was just a partial payment. Now we gonna take a recap and see the Lord working. Nothing was an accident.

0: love it, it was always me.
1: Let all that I am wait quietly before God, for my hope is in Him. He alone is my rock and my salvation, my fortress where I will not be shaken. 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O my people, trust in Him at all times. Pour out your heart to Him, for God is our refuge. Psalm 62, verses 5 through 8.

He giveth more grace as our burdens grow greater. He sendeth more strength as our labors increase. To added afflictions, he addeth his mercy. To multiplied trials, he multiplies peace. When we have exhausted our store of endurance, when our strength is failed, ere the day is half done, when we reach the end of our hoarded resources, the Father's full giving is only begun. Fear not that thy need shall exceed his provision. Our God ever yearns his resources to share. Lean hard on the arm, everlasting, availing. The Father of both thee and thy load will unbear. His love has no limits, his grace has no measure. His power no bind

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died for everyone so that those who receive his new life will no longer live for themselves. Instead, they will live for Christ, who died and was raised for them. So we have stopped evaluating others from a human point of view. At one time, we thought of Christ merely from a human point of view. How differently we know him now. This means that anyone who belongs to Christ has become a new person. The old life is gone, a new life has begun. 2 Corinthians 5, verse 15 to 17.

0: Don't let no insurance be an obstacle for early detection, especially with breast cancer. 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I'm Rebecca White, family nurse practitioner at Aslan Health. The Minnesota SAGE program is to assist low-income, uninsured women to undergo cancer screening. When cancer is found at a localized level, 5-year survival rate is 99%. But if it went other places in the body, the 5-year survival rate is 22%.
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chapter 103, a psalm of David. Let all that I am praise the Lord. With my whole heart, I will praise his holy name. Let all that I am praise the Lord. May I never forget the good things he does for me. He forgives all my sins and heals all my diseases. He redeems me from death and crowns me with love and tender mercies. He fills my life with good things. My youth is renewed like the eagles. The Lord gives righteousness and justice to all who are treated unfairly. He revealed his character to Moses and his deeds to the people of Israel. The Lord is compassionate

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He has removed our sins as far from us as the east is from the west. The Lord is like a father to his children, tender and compassionate to those who fear him. For he knows how weak we are. He remembers we are only dust. Our days on earth are like grass,

obey his commandments. The Lord has made the heavens his throne. From there he rules over everything. Praise the Lord, you angels, you mighty ones who carry out his plans, listening for each of his commands. Yes, praise the Lord, you armies of angels who serve him and do his will. Praise

You will keep in perfect peace all who trust in you, all whose thoughts are fixed on you. Trust in the Lord always, for the Lord God is the eternal rock. Isaiah 26, verses 3 and 4.

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Let us know. 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

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He alone is my rock and my salvation, my fortress where I will never be shaken. Psalm 62, verses 1 through 2.

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Romans 1:16.

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1: I think the big mistake everybody makes is they always think there's going to be a tomorrow. Everybody always thinks, you know, if things are bad today, if you just live long enough, everything will be fine. And sometimes that's true. Sometimes things get worse. I mean, like, you know, look at the history of the world. Things have not, in fact, got better. As a matter of fact, it's looking pretty grim. A lot of people just want to wring their hands, you know, and say, oh, my God, what are we going to do? You know, everything's getting so bad. People are so lonely. People are doing desperate things. You know, racism is a big deal still. You know, and now there's terrorism. You know, you add terrorism to racism, you got real problems. You got people wanting to kill each other in Asia and in America and everywhere. And everybody says, you know, what can I do? You know, people get really depressed, you know, because they think there's nothing they can do about it. And maybe there's nothing you can do about the people in Afghanistan. I don't know. Maybe there's nothing you can do about the situation in Poland. But the real tragedy is that most people don't know anything about the situation that they've got just in their immediate proximity. I think it all comes back to a lack of faith. And I think we want a cheap God. I think we want a God who is easy to follow, who is easy to believe in, and easy to set aside whenever we're ready to do that. And then when we have to live with the results of that kind of a faith, we don't like him so much. Because if you don't believe he's really there, then you can't believe he can really change things.

I have set the Lord always before me. Because he is at my right hand, I shall not be shaken. Therefore, my heart is glad and my whole being rejoices. My flesh also dwells secure. Psalm 16:8-9.

what shall we say about such wonderful things as these? If God is for us, who can ever be against us? Since he did not spare even his own son, but gave him up for us all, won't he also give us everything else? Who dares accuse us whom God has chosen for his own? No one. For God himself has given us right standing with himself. Who then will condemn us? No one. For Christ Jesus died for us and was raised to life for us. And he is sitting in the place of honor at God's right hand, pleading for us. Can anything ever separate us from Christ's love? Does it mean he no longer loves us if we have trouble or calamity or are persecuted or hungry or destitute or in danger or threatened with death? As the scriptures say, for your sake we are killed every day. We are being slaughtered like sheep. No, despite all these things, overwhelming victory is ours through Christ who loved us. And I am convinced that nothing can ever separate us from God's love. Neither death nor life, neither angels nor demons, neither our fears for today nor our worries about tomorrow, not even

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But now God has shown us a way to be made right with him without keeping the requirements of the law. As was promised in the writings of Moses and the prophets long ago, we are made right with God by placing our faith in Jesus Christ. And this is true for everyone who believes, no matter who we are. For everyone has sinned. We all fall short of God's glorious standard. Yet God, with undeserved kindness, declares that we are righteous. He did this through Christ Jesus when he freed us from the penalty for our sins. For God presented Jesus as the sacrifice for sin. People are made right with God when they believe that Jesus sacrificed his life, shedding his blood. This sacrifice shows that God was being fair when he held back and did not punish those who sinned in times past. For he was looking ahead and including them in what he would do in this present time. God did this to demonstrate his righteousness. For he himself is fair and just, and he declares sinners to be right in his sight when they believe in Jesus.

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For it is by grace you have been saved through faith. And this not from yourselves, it is the gift of God. Not by works, so that no one can boast. For we are God's workmanship, created in Christ Jesus to do good works, which God prepared in advance for us to do. Ephesians 2:8-10. Religion.

I passed on to you what was most important and what had also been passed on to me. Christ died for our sins, just as the scriptures said. He was buried, and he was raised from the dead on the third day, just as the scriptures said. He was seen by Peter, and then by the 12. After that, he was seen by more than 500 of his followers at one time, most of whom are still alive, though some have died. Then he was seen by James, and later by all the apostles. Last of all, as though I had been born at the wrong time, I also saw him. 1 Corinthians 15:3-8.

I lift up my eyes to the hills. From where does my help come? My help comes from the Lord who made heaven and earth. He will not let your foot be moved. He who keeps you will not slumber. Psalm 121, 1 through 3.

0: 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We wrote down the attributes in the clinic. We wanted to be strong and comforting and kind and a place where people know they would be loved. And thus came the lion, Aslan, which is representing Jesus in the Chronicles of Narnia, and Aslan Clinic.
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The Lord is good, a stronghold in the day of trouble, and he knows those who take refuge in him. We don't live in this world very long until we are initiated, as it may be, with the idea that every day isn't going to be a great day. We recognize that there are going to be days when there are going to be trouble. There are going to be weeks of trouble. There are going to be months of trouble, in some cases years of trouble. Many a soul has known the low, dark clouds of discouragement and a long, black tunnel of despair. But in spite of that, there is a refuge and a source of strength for all God's children in the time of trouble. His wisdom and goodness will work things out for our good and for his glory. God has a way of getting us through the difficult, dark times. When he is near, we can gain from his strength. When the presence of God is there and we are strengthened by that, we think that, hey, I can do this, I can travel on. There is strength in his providence. There is added strength through the promise of God. I will never leave you nor forsake you. You can take that to the bank. I will never, ever leave you or forsake you. That will get you through a lot of difficult times. Anyone looking for hope may look to God, who is personally, actively, and perpetually good. And you can go to him for strength, which is found in his presence, his providence, and his promises. And even in our most troubled times, may we be reminded that God knows those who trust in him and will know us forever if we continue to trust in him. The Lord is good, a stronghold in the day of trouble, and he knows those who take refuge in him. Father, we thank you for your goodness, for your mercy. We thank you for dying on a cross for each one of us. Nothing that we deserve, but something you did because you love us and you're good. Lord, there are no doubt some in this setting today who are going through difficult, tough, hard times with no sight at the end of the dark tunnel. And my prayer is that they could look to you, seek your face, and allow you to work in their lives. For you indeed are good, and we give you thanks and praise for that. In Jesus' name, amen.

I'm only here for a minute, and I want to make it count before time runs out. While I'm here, I want to be present, available and able to avail, to live with palms face up among closed fists, to spread hope in a world where it is hard to exist. I'm not here to prove I am right, but to love the person to my left and right, to do the small things that matter with humility and sincerity, like inviting people to the table, to come forward toward a forever, to connect to the depth of what it means to be forgiven and free, standing to see that all of this is from and for all of you. When Jesus said, "Follow me," he never said it would be easy, but he also never sent us alone. And I know in all of this, I am not alone. We go together. Can you hear the sound of steps multiplying, 1,000 strong, to continue moving the hope of forever along? I'm only here for a minute, and I want to make it count.

to me, all you who are weary and burdened, and I will give you rest. Take my yoke upon you and learn from me, for I am gentle and humble in heart, and you will find rest for

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0: couple of Searchlight programs, we have been looking at an overview of the Book of Romans. This book is like the central block in the city of theology, and on this central block, there are four buildings. We saw that the first building was the courthouse of God. It is there that we were tried and convicted of our sin, and the penalty of sin is death. But just when everything looked hopeless, a miracle happened. The judge, God himself, paid the penalty for us, and we were set free, really free. Now we move on to the second building on this central block of the city of theology, and it is the power plant of grace. Let's now join Pastor John as we consider this building and what it means to us.
1: Chapter 8, oh man, the impartation of the Spirit. 32 times the Spirit is mentioned. There is no condemnation to them that are in Christ Jesus. The law of the Spirit of life in Christ has made me free from the law of sin and death. The key is the Spirit, man, not the law, not rules, not regulations. The power plant. Chapter 6, the cross, the old man dead. Chapter 7, the outage, back under rules and regulations and religion, and I feel bad. Chapter 8, give up that stuff and receive the power of the Spirit of life. To be carnally minded, verse 6, is death, but to be spiritually minded is life and peace. So grab hold of the things of the Spirit, open up yourself to him, and you will find, as you're led by him, verse 14, that you are indeed sons of God. He writes upon your heart what his will is for your life. The new covenant, Jeremiah 31, powerful stuff. You are led by him. You have intimacy with the Father, verse 15, through the work of the Spirit. You find yourself crying, Abba, Father. Man, when you're worshiping, when you're walking in the Spirit, you just feel this intimacy, this closeness. You understand that you truly are a believer, verse 16. There's illumination from the Spirit. And you realize that you're an inheritor with Jesus Christ, 17 and 18, because of the work of the Spirit bearing witness in your heart. Guy won $110 million in that lottery. He and his fiance, his wife-to-be, are sharing the prize. Because you see, they're not saying which one actually bought the ticket. So they're co-inheritors or co-winners, you see, of that prize. That's what happens with you and me by the Spirit. We are one with Christ, one in Christ, joint heirs, you see. You are rich in Christ, man. Only heaven can reveal that. Therefore, in this life presently, verse 28, everything is working together for good to those that love God. You can be sure of that. How can you be sure? Because he spared, verse 32, not his own son. Hey, if he sent his son to die for you, in place of you, he's going to take good care and do what's best in your case, in every situation. I'm persuaded, verse 38, that neither death nor life nor principalities nor powers nor things present nor things to come nor height nor depth nor any other creature shall be able to separate us from the love of God which is in Christ Jesus. Powerful stuff. I love chapter 8. No condemnation. It starts out with, you're not condemned. Absolutely no condemnation because you're in Christ. You're robed in his righteousness. You're covered by him. Just had a $1 million bar. Truly, driving out here, Tammy saw the wrapper. It's in me. Buried, covered, surrounded, it's in me. So no one can condemn me because, well, they can now, but they wouldn't have known it because it's tucked away, buried, hidden. And consequently, man, you're tucked away, buried, hidden in Christ positionally. No condemnation. You're robed in his righteousness. Man, this is wonderful stuff when you grasp it. You're just totally free. No separation the way the chapter ends. And hey, in the middle of the chapter, hey, everything is working for good in the meantime. Powerful. Well, quickly, faster still, 9, 10, and 11. The third building on the block, after you see the courthouse of God, then you see the power plant of grace. Wait a minute, one would say, what about that synagogue over there? What about all the promises of God concerning the people of Israel? Huh? If those promises aren't kept, how will I know that he'll keep his promises to me? He says that there's no condemnation in chapter 8. He says there's no separation. But how will I know it's true? What about Israel? What about them? Chapter 9, we see their selection in the past.

0: past. Oh, that God sovereignly selected Israel. Just chose them. This I say the truth in Christ, verse 1. I have continual sorrow and great heaviness in my heart for my brethren, my kinsmen, according to the flesh, who are Israelites. Oh, man, I care about them. They're my people. They were selected by God sovereignly. Why Rebecca, carrying two twins in her womb, Jacob and Esau, God declared that one he loved. He said, the elder, verse 12, shall serve the younger. Jacob have I loved and Esau have I hated. God just selected Jacob, who would be in the line of the Hebrew people, the Jews. Esau, the Edomites, he rejected. People say, I've got a hard time with that. How could God say, Esau have I hated before Esau was even born? That's not hard for me to understand. I read about Esau. What mystifies me is how God could say, Jacob have I loved. That's the real mystery. And how God could say to me, Johnny have I loved. That's a greater mystery still. And the greatest of all, Steve Hopkins have I loved. How can that be? How can that be? I don't get it. I don't understand it. My problem is not God hating Esau. My difficulty is how God could love me. And that's what Paul is saying here, that sovereignly he said, I'm going to love Jacob. I'm going to choose Jacob, you see. Oh, you might say, well, that's not fair, verse 14. What shall we say then? Is there unrighteousness with God? God forbid, old man, verse 20. Who are you to question God? Shall you, who was created by God, bring question against God? Verse 21, hath not the potter power over the clay to make one vessel a vessel of honor and another vessel a vessel of dishonor? The potter can do whatever he wants with the clay. He can make one a beautiful vase, another a spittoon. He can do whatever he wants to. He's God. Let him do what he wants to do. And he chose Israel, you see, in the past. Their past choosing. But, chapter 10, Israel's rejection in the present. Although they were chosen by God, they didn't respond in the Lord's, in the Father's sending to them their Messiah at that time. Oh, his heart's desire and prayer for Israel, they might be saved. Oh, Paul says in verse 2, I bear them record, they have a zeal for God, but not according to knowledge. For they, verse 3, being ignorant of God's righteousness, go about to establish their own righteousness, have not submitted themselves to the righteousness of God. What do you mean? They're still trying to prove that they're worthy of God's blessing by the law, through their rules, in their religion. And consequently, they miss it. Christ, verse 4, is the end of the law. It's the end of the law. Righteousness comes by believing, not by your working. But the Jews reject that. And consequently, they are presently blinded. They are blinded. Paul goes on here to talk about their blindness. And Isaiah, he says, verse 20, predicted it to be so. Isaiah said, I found of them that sought me not, the Gentiles. I was manifested to them that asked not after me. The Gentiles responded to this message of grace and goodness and justification, salvation apart from works. But Israel, verse 21, but to Israel he saith, all day long I have stretched forth my hands unto a disobedient and gainsaying people. We will not have this man rule over us, they said. And so they rejected him and still do for the most part to this day. But wait, look at the synagogue. In the past, their selection. In the present, their rejection. In the future, chapter 11, their restoration. God's not through with them. Watch the news. Stay tuned. Man, keep up with what's going on. God's not through with his people by a long shot. I say then, verse 1 of chapter 11, has God cast people away? God forbid. No, he hasn't cast them away. For I am an Israelite. Hey, look at me, Paul says. I'm one and I'm saved. So there's still a remnant. And he pointed out how Elijah, verse 2, the prophet, made intercession to God against Israel. How would you like to have that as your pastor or as a prophet in the congregation, praying, God blast them, blast these people. They're just prayed against his people. Oh, Lord, they're just terrible. They've killed the prophets, verse 3. They've digged down your altars, and I alone, God, am left, who loves you. But what saith the answer of God, verse 4? I have reserved to myself 7,000 Elijah. 7,000 men are down there who haven't bowed the knee to Baal. So God is in so saying by showing Paul and recalling the story of Elijah. There's always going to be a remnant, a small group of Jews who do believe, but the vast majority, they are at this time blinded. Israel, verse 7, has not obtained that which he seeketh for, but the election has obtained it, those that are really saved. The rest are blinded, as it is written, God hath given them the spirit of slumber, eyes that they should not see, ears they should not hear, unto this day. They are blinded. You got to realize that. There's a remnant of believers amongst the Jews, but the vast majority are blinded. They can't see, but they will. Chapter 11 goes on to say, they will see indeed. Verse 25, I would not have you ignorant of this mystery, lest you be wise in your own conceits. Blindness in part is happened to Israel until the fullness of the Gentiles come in. They're blind right now because the emphasis of God is on the Gentiles. But when the last Gentile is saved, the fullness of the Gentiles, that means the last Gentile to be saved, man, boom, we're going up, we're raptured out, and suddenly there's a move of God upon the Jewish community unparalleled in history. It is written, verse 26, all Israel shall be saved. Look at that synagogue. It might look torn down or beat up or a little worn out, but I want you to know, all Israel is going to be saved once the church is raptured. The fullness of the Gentiles, the last Gentile saved, boom, we're taken up. Suddenly Israel, her eyes are opened and she sees, she understands. And the whole nation literally responds to the gospel and they're saved. It says here, the gifts and calling of God, verse 29, are without repentance. The gifts and calling of God are without repentance. He doesn't give up and he won't give up on you. And what he's given to me and to you, he'll never take back. I love that. Oh, the depths of the riches of his wisdom and knowledge, how unsearchable are his judgments. Man, beautiful ending there. Chapter 12, we're almost done. Give me 4 minutes, truly. The temple of God. The fourth and final building, you have the courtroom, the courthouse of God, the powerhouse, the power plant of grace, the synagogue of Israel. Now, the temple of the Lord Jesus Christ. He calls us to be living sacrifices. Now, in light of all of this, the fourth and final building, go into the temple. Offer yourself to God. Offer yourself to him. It's reasonable. The one who loves you so much, the one who did for you such a beautiful work on the cross, he only wants to do what's best in your case, in your life. Give yourself to him. It's reasonable. Don't be conformed to the world, but be transformed. So, what are we to offer? Body dedication. What are we to avoid? Worldly conformation. Give up the world. Let it go. Don't stay tuned in. Don't be monitoring the world. Just let it go. Don't let the world squeeze you into its mold. And rather, what are we to achieve? Man, transformation. Be transformed how? By the renewing of your mind. Keep your mind in the Word. Keep your mind on the Lord. Stay saturated in the Scriptures. Be in the place of prayer and praise, man. Be transformed. Start glowing. Start growing by the renewing of your mind. So, the believer in self, verses 1 through 3, give yourself to God. Secondly, the believer in service. Going on from verses 4 on down through verse, eight. The believer in service, the gifts, those are the tools, the gifts. The gifts are to be operating in your life and they're listed for you to study through and to pray about and to release. Do so, man. Use your gift to the glory of God. And then the techniques, the rest of the chapter deals with the techniques, little sayings of how we're to be ministering in the body, in serving the Lord. Be kind, be fervent, be rejoicing, be patient, be blessing, be caring, be united, all of these little pithy exhortations. Then chapter 13, the believer, not only do we see the believer and self in chapter 12 and the believer in service, but now believer in society. We looked at this rather carefully. What are we to do in society? Be subject to those in authority over you, verse 1 and 2, because they're in power by God's will, by God's design. It's just real simple stuff. God's on the throne. He's in control. On one hand, we pray, come quickly, Jesus. We pray that prayer even as John did, come quickly. But don't let the end times come, Lord. Make sure that the world, our country, our society gets better and better and better. But come quickly, Jesus. Wait a minute. Gang, don't you understand that things have got to get darker and darker and darker before the dawning of the day spring from upon high? It's got to be. I mean, it's so simple. The argument is so simple. It's shockingly so. Paul just says, hey, be in submission to those in authority over you. Peter says, pray for your leaders. Who were the leaders in Paul and Peter's day? Nero. Real nice guy. Gallup poll had him an approval rating of 0. I mean, you know, it's just they're there because God put them there. Pray for them, you know. Just realize that those in power are there. And if you resist that power, you're resisting the ordinance of God. Talking specifically about law enforcement officials, they're ministers of God for good, verse 4. If you're not doing bad stuff, you won't have to be worried about these ministers of God, these police officers. They're sent by God. They're esteemed in the sight of God. Pay your taxes, verse 7. Interesting. You know, just pay whatever. Just let it go. Who's on the coin? Caesar. Give it to Caesar. Who's on your bill? Washington. Give it to Washington. Verse 8, owe no man anything but to love. That's the key, just love. You know, don't owe the government your taxes. Don't be fighting over that stuff. You know, don't get all wound up and caught up in those battles. Just pay your taxes and love, man. That's the key. That's the fulfilling of the law. But why? I mean, who's going to straighten out our culture? Who's going to change our government? Listen, know this, verse 11. Know this, that now it is high time to awake out of sleep, for our salvation is nearer than when we first believed. Our salvation, speaking of the coming of Jesus Christ, our going to heaven, it's close at hand. The night is far spent, the day is at hand, so put off works of darkness. Hey, don't get all bummed out or don't get caught up in stuff that you shouldn't be doing. Your salvation is at hand. Then in chapter 14, not only are in this temple of the Lord Jesus Christ, the believer in self and the believer in service and the believer in society, chapter 13, but the believer in the weaker saints, chapter 14, the one that's weak, that's all caught up in diets or days, concerned about this or that, just show them love. We looked again at that quite carefully. Just, hey, give them space. Let people be persuaded in their own mind, verse 5. Man, there needs to be unity in essentials, but liberty in the non-essential stuff. Let people have their own convictions in the non-essential matters. We need to take a whole lot more things, what? A whole lot less seriously. Give people space to follow their own convictions. Some guys want to eat meat, some guys won't. Some guys want to keep this as a holy day, other guys say every day is a holy day. Whatever. Just love. Don't judge, because every man is going to give an account of his own ministry before the Lord, so you don't have to worry about it. God is the judge. We get to love. It's very, very simple. He develops that further in chapter 14. In chapter 15, he points out that in this temple of the Lord Jesus Christ, Jesus himself is the model of just loving and receiving. For Jesus is the one who pleased, verse 13, not himself. Wherefore, verse 7, receive one another as Christ also received you. Give people space. Jesus gives you space. Do you know that to be true? Has the Lord given you a bit of space? I think so. I know so. And then Paul, after closing out this building, this temple of the Lord Jesus Christ, and talking about sacrificing yourself and serving your brother and submitting to society and being kind towards people that are perhaps weaker than you, he then reviews his past in verses 14, and he talks about his ministry, how he's been called to be a minister to the Gentiles, verse 16. He's been miraculously empowered, verse 19. He's been on the mission field in Illyricum and fully preached the gospel, and his method was, verse 20, I did not build upon another man's foundation. I went where there was a need. So he reviews his past, and he previews his future, where he talks about my determination is to come and see you, verses 23 and 24. He's determined to come and see them, and he desires prayers from them. In the meantime, verse 30, please, he says, I beseech you, brethren, that you strive together with me in your prayers. Pray for me, he says. And then he greets the saints there. Paul was not only a soul winner, but a friend maker, chapter 16. He signs off by greeting the saints, delivers greetings. He denounces troublemakers in verses 17 and 18. But he's not a softie. He says, watch those who are causing divisions among you, who are not teaching Jesus Christ, but another Jesus Christ. Man, mark them and stay away from them. Don't argue with them. Don't get involved in lengthy debates against them. Just mark them. Mark them and stay away from them. And so he denounces troublemakers, and then he declares the doom of Satan. Well, who's going to deal with the enemy then? Well, the God of peace, verse 20, shall indeed bruise Satan under your feet shortly. Hey, it's going to happen. Satan's going to be crushed. Don't worry. And then finally, he signs off with his own personal benediction, pardon me, in verses 25 through 27. Amen. A miracle. Although I know that it was a speedy journey, I really do hope that when you think of Romans, that you really will think simply in just those four simple sections. The courtroom, chapters 1 through 5. The power plant, 6, 7, and 8. The synagogue, 9, 10, and 11. And the temple of Jesus Christ, where you offer yourselves and serve your brothers. It's pretty simple, it's pretty logical, and it's pretty powerful. May the Lord give you a continual hunger and appetite to devour the meat of the book of Romans. May he give you the energy, the desire to mine the riches, the jewels, the rubies from this book. May he make you strong in theology, not to be puffed up with pride, but to understand the liberty that you might be perpetually praising the Lord for the finished work and secure in who you are in Christ. May you be free from religion and legalism. May you not be coming down on yourselves. May you not be giving in to the condemning work of Satan. But may you understand who you are in Christ. May you see the stupidity of sin and just say, no more. No more excuses. The power has been provided in the cross of Christ. I reckon myself to be dead to sin, and now I'm living for him totally. May he bless you immensely in Jesus' name.
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Good and upright is the Lord. Therefore, he instructs sinners in the way. He leads the humble in what is right and teaches the humble his way. All the paths of the Lord are steadfast love and faithfulness for those who keep his covenant and his testimonies. Psalm 25, 8 through 10.

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0: Welcome to the Word for Today, featuring the Bible teaching ministry of Pastor Chuck Smith, founder of the Calvary Chapel Movement. This radio program is a chapter-by-chapter, verse-by-verse study through the entire Bible. And on today's edition of the Word for Today, Pastor Chuck continues his message, False Teaching, as we pick up in James chapter 3, verse 1. And now, with today's study, here's Pastor Chuck.
1: Let's turn to James chapter 3. James, first of all, warns against a desire.

Word of God correctly. For if I do not teach the Word of God correctly, then those people that I may be leading astray will be people for whom I will have to bear a responsibility. It's a heavy obligation to be a teacher of God's Word. Now, you can teach any other subject. Doesn't matter. If you are teaching something that will later on be proved to be wrong. But if you're teaching the Word of God, the consequences of the false teaching are so vast that as the teacher, you will be held responsible. So don't be many masters, knowing that we will receive the greater condemnation. That is why I seek to be so careful in teaching the Word of God, to keep as much as possible my own opinion out of it and speculation out of it completely. A lot of times people want you to speculate on a subject. And to me, that's extremely dangerous. There is a danger always in approaching the scriptures with a certain mindset. I have a particular doctrine that I have embraced, I adhere to. And though there are scriptures that would seemingly contradict the position that I believe in, I then feel a necessity of somehow explaining away those scriptures. That's dangerous. I don't think that we should meddle or tamper with the Word of God. I think that we should keep it just as pure as possible as we seek to teach the Word. And so James warns that if we take upon ourselves that position of teacher, just know that along with that position goes that awesome responsibility, and that one day we will have to give an account before God of how straightforward we were in handling His Word. Now, the Bible warns of those who handle the Word of God deceitfully, and I have met so many people that handle the Word of God deceitfully. Now James is going to talk to us about something of which we all have a problem now or then, and that's our tongues. For in many things, he said, we offend all. And if any man offends not in word, the same is a perfect man and is able also to bridle the whole body. Behold, we put bits in the horses' mouths, that they may obey us, and we turn about their whole body with that bit. Behold also the ships, which though they be so great and are driven by fierce winds, yet are they turned about with a very small helm, whithersoever the governor desires. Even so the tongue is a little member, but it boasts great things. Behold how great a matter just a little fire can kindle. So in talking about the tongue, it's a very small part of our anatomy. But yet, what trouble it can get us into. What fires it can spark. The tongue is something that has a capacity for great blessing or for great evil. We can use our tongues to bless people, to build them up, to encourage them. Or we can use our tongues to destroy.

0: them. And he likens the tongue, though it's such a small part of the body, and yet able to do such great damage, move so many things, like the bridle in a horse's mouth. Small, but yet you can move that big horse around with just a little bridle in its mouth. The rudder on a ship. Small part of a ship, but yet it turns the ship. The huge ship turned by just a little rudder. So our tongues can really control, in a sense, our whole lives. And especially if we don't seek to control the tongue. The tongue is a fire, a world of iniquity. So is the tongue among our members. It is capable of defiling the whole body. It sets on fire the course of nature. And it is set on fire of Gehenna. Now, every kind of beast and bird and serpent, things in the sea, is tamed and has been tamed by man. It is interesting how that man has been able to tame all kinds of creatures. He can tame lions, and we've seen the lion tamers, and we've watched them in the circus. Birds can be trained to talk and to say phrases. Even serpents can be trained, and you see in India, the guy with his flute and little boa constrictor, you know, doing its thing. And of course, you can go down to SeaWorld or over to Marineland and see how they've trained the fish. Man has learned how to train and to bring into control all of these wild things in nature. One thing man hasn't been able to tame, his own tongue. But the tongue can no man tame. It is an unruly evil and full of deadly poison. Jesus one day said something that is worth considering at this point. He said, it's not really that which goes into a man that defiles a man, but that which comes out of a man that defiles him. For out of the mouth comes blasphemies, evil speaking. And then he said, it is out of the abundance of the heart that the mouth speaks. That doesn't speak too good for our hearts, does it? The mouth is the voice piece of the heart of man. A man reveals what's inside of him by his tongue. And sometimes that frightens me. With the tongue we bless God, even the Father. And isn't that the highest capacity of my tongue is when I use it to praise the Lord? We were singing tonight. The praises unto God. And that's the highest capacity for which I can use my tongue, is use it to declare praises unto God. With our tongue we bless God, even the Father. But with the same tongue we curse men who are made after the similitude or the likeness of God. Out of the same mouth there proceeds blessings and cursings. Now, this ought not to be, James said. There's an inconsistency here. Does a fountain send forth at the same place sweet water and bitter? Can the fig tree bear olive berries? Can a vine bear figs? So can no fountain both yield salt water and fresh. And so there's a paradox in our tongue. It's different from anything else. From the same mouth, there can come glorious praises unto God and horrible curses unto man. The tongue, God help us, that we might be so yielded to the Spirit that he would do for us what we can't do for ourselves, and that is bring our tongue under control. I've said so many things that I wish I had not have said. Said in a moment of anger, how I wished I could have taken them back. And there are a lot of things that I wish I had said that I didn't. Word of encouragement, a word of forgiveness, a word of comfort. You know, sometimes we just don't want to give the person that consolation of saying, well, that's all right, I understand. Oh, if I'd only said it, though, I could have saved them so much mental anguish and turmoil. I could have let them know that it really didn't matter. Now he goes on to another subject, and that is of true wisdom. Who is a wise man and endued with knowledge among you? Let him demonstrate it by his manner of life, by his works, with the meekness of wisdom. But if you have bitter envying and strife in your hearts, that's not wise. Don't glory in it. And lie not against the truth. That is a lie against the truth. The bitterness and striving and enviness within your hearts. For this kind of wisdom descends not from above. It's not godly wisdom. It's earthly. It's sensual. It's devilish. For where envying and strife is, there is confusion and every evil work. But the wisdom that is from above is first pure, then it is peaceable, it is gentle, it is easy to be entreated, it is full of mercy and good fruits, it's without partiality and without hypocrisy. Well, what a difference. That wisdom that is earthly, sensual, devilish, envying, striving, bitterness. Now, what marks your life? What kind of wisdom comes forth from you? He says that you should show forth the wisdom by your manner of living. Demonstrate the wisdom. In reality, our manner of life does demonstrate the source of our wisdom. And if I am constantly in strife, constantly in turmoil, constantly stirred up, constantly, you know, bad-mouthing this person, this thing, that thing, then that wisdom that I have is not of God. For the wisdom that comes from God has such marvelous characteristics. It's pure. It's peaceable. It's gentle. Easily entreated. And the fruit of righteousness is sown in peace of them that make peace. So this is just good, practical advice for getting along with people. This chapter could be entitled, How to Win Friends and Influence People. Guard your tongue. Bring your tongue under control. Use it for good. Use it to encourage. Use it to build up. Don't use it to tear down, to destroy, to cut, to hurt. Your wisdom, let it be godly wisdom. Let it be demonstrated in your manner of life. That is, your life, let it be pure. Let your life be peaceable, merciful. Now, this fruit of righteousness that we desire is actually so peace, and that fruit of righteousness will come. It's sown in peace of them that make peace. And so seek to live in peace with each other. Fruit of righteousness will come forth. But in contrast to the peace, where do the wars come from? The fightings among you, the strife. Do they not come from your own lust that is warring in your members? You lust and you have not. You kill and desire to have and cannot obtain. You fight and war, yet you have not. Here James is declaring that most of the problems of man comes basically from man's greed. And I would have to concur with this. I think that this is the failure of our society. I think that this is the failure of government. Man's greed sooner or later gets in and corrupts. And how corrupting is the greed of man? How it corrupts governments. The horrible thing of greed. And it's behind the wars. It's behind the fighting. It's behind the strivings. That desire to have what belongs to someone else. The fightings, the wars among you. And yet, we have not, he said, because we ask not. You know, a lot of these things that we desire, if we would just really ask the Lord about them. And if it is right, God will give it to us. If it's not right, he won't. Because you can ask and receive not because you ask amiss, just to consume it on your own lust. You see, people misunderstand the purpose of prayer. The purpose of prayer is never to get your will done upon the earth. And yet how often we think of prayer as just that, the agency by which I can get my whims and wishes accomplished. Now, Lord, I want you to do this and I want you to do that, and I've got this list here, Lord, of things I want you to do before Friday. And we think of prayer as a marvelous agency by which I can get all of my wishes and all of my desires accomplished. I thought of prayer in this light for years. I was always trying to make deals with God. Now you do this, and I'll do this, you know. How can you lose? Trying to strike a bargain with the Lord. And I used prayer, or sought to use prayer, as a means by which I could fulfill my desires. I know a lot about this verse, you ask and receive not because you ask amiss to consume it upon your own lust. I prayed for some of those beautiful custom cars that used to drive around Santa Ana. When I was in high school, man, how I prayed for some of those cars. Well, they were for sale. But believe me, I was wanting it to consume it on my own lust. Oh, I tried to strike a deal with God. I told him I'd pick up kids and take them to Sunday school. You know, Lord, for give you the use of it a couple hours a week after all. boy, did my mind have plans for the rest of the week. Cruising down Newport Beach.
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0: May the Lord bless you and keep his hand upon your life, and may he help you to walk in all righteousness and holiness, for he is Jehovah our God, and he is a holy God, and he wants his people to be a holy people. That the name of the Lord would not be blasphemed by my actions, but that people in seeing my good works will glorify our Father who is in heaven. God bless you, and may the face of the Lord shine upon you and his love burn in your hearts all through the week. In Jesus' name.
2: 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Join us again next time as Pastor Chuck continues his verse-by-verse study through the Bible. That's right here on the next edition of The Word for Today.

meet again this side of heaven. As we struggle through this world and its strife, there's another meeting place somewhere in heaven, by the side of the river of life, where the roses bloom.

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And they say we'll be happy in heaven, in that wonderful sweet by and by. If we never meet again this side of heaven, as we struggle through this world and its strife, there's another meeting place somewhere in heaven.

So tell me, what are you doing this Sunday morning? 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

I waited patiently for the Lord to help me, and He turned to me and heard my cry. He lifted me out of the pit of despair, out of the mud and the mire. He set my feet on solid ground and steadied me as I walked along. He has given me a new song to sing, a hymn of praise to our God. Many will see what He has done and be amazed. They will put their trust in the Lord. Psalm 40, verses 1 through 3.

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1: Have you resisted temptation to the point of shedding blood? 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

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There was no strife. A sin cut the cord of humanity's life.

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Psalm 9, verses 9 to 10.

Your unfailing love, O Lord, is as vast as the heavens. Your faithfulness reaches beyond the clouds. Your righteousness is like the mighty mountains. Your justice like the ocean depths. You care for people and animals alike, O Lord. How precious is your unfailing love, O God. All humanity finds shelter in the shadow of your wings. 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For you are the fountain of life, the light by which we see. Psalm 36, verses 5 through 9.

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Let all that I am wait quietly before God, for my hope is in Him. He alone is my rock and my salvation, my fortress where I will not be shaken. My victory and honor come from God alone. He is my refuge, a rock where no enemy can reach me. O my people, trust in Him at all times. Pour out your heart to Him, for God is our refuge. Psalm 62, verses 5 through 8.

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3: Some would say, weren't they simply innocent people? And if they were innocent people just doing the best that they could, then that makes God a tyrant. That makes God simply an angry God. Why is God going to bring judgment? Well, it's happening to them because they turned their backs on the Lord. It's happening to them because they had become idolaters. It's happening to them because they had great privileges. And those who have great privileges also have great responsibilities. And these are people who were instructed and knew better and yet didn't act according to what they had learned. They hadn't acted according to what God's word said.

0: Once again, we welcome you to Assure Foundation. Pastor David Rosales is taking us through the book of Ezekiel, and today we've made our way to chapter 6, where we see more of the judgment of Israel's idolatry. Now, it may seem like people are getting away with sinful lifestyles and not suffering any consequences, but sin always comes with a cost. God let Israel go through an awful experience so they would realize the depth of their sin and turn back to Him. You have the opportunity to turn to Him today, too, as we look at His Word. Let's join Pastor David now in Ezekiel chapter 6.
1: Chapter 6, beginning at verse 1, reading to verse 7. Now the word of the Lord came to me, saying, Son of man, set your face toward the mountains of Israel and prophesy against them. And say, O mountains of Israel, hear the word of the Lord God. Thus says the Lord God to the mountains, to the hills, to the ravines, and to the valleys. Indeed, I, even I, will bring a sword against you, and I will destroy your high places. Then your altars shall be desolate, your incense altars shall be broken. I will cast down your slain men before your idols, and I will lay the corpses of the children of Israel before their idols, and I will scatter your bones all around your altars. In all your dwelling places, the cities shall be laid waste, and the high places shall be desolate, so that your altars may be laid waste and made desolate, your idols may be broken and made to cease, your incense altars may be cut down, and your works may be abolished. The slain shall fall in your midst, and you shall know that I am the Lord. Now, as we know, God has called Ezekiel to prophesy to the nation concerning judgment that is to come. We know that there were contemporary prophets. We know that Daniel prophesied in a similar time. We know that Jeremiah also prophesied in a similar time and during the same basic time period. We know that through studying the book of Jeremiah, that Jeremiah had been left in Jerusalem. And so at that time, Jeremiah in Jerusalem has been warning the people. The false prophets had arisen, and the false prophets had been prophesying peace. But God had been stating otherwise. He had told the people through Jeremiah that they would be in captivity for 70 years. But the people would not listen. Jeremiah chapter 29 verse 10 says, Thus says the Lord, after 70 years are completed in Babylon, I will visit you and perform my good word toward you and cause you to return to this place. So God had said through Jeremiah that they would be in captivity for 70 years.

Speak to us smooth things. Prophesy deceits. Tell us the things that we want to hear. Don't say the things that are hard for us. We want to hear upbeat, optimistic, positive messages. And here you are bringing a downer message to us. We don't want to hear it. And if it means that you have to lie just to make us feel good, then by all means, tell us a lie. Now, it wasn't just during that time. As a matter of fact, it's interesting that when the Apostle Paul, centuries later, inspired by the Holy Spirit, was speaking concerning the conditions of the church in the last days prior to the return of Christ, it's interesting how the Apostle Paul in 2 Timothy in chapter 4, verses 3 and 4, said the time will come when they will not endure sound doctrine, but according to their own desires, because they have itching ears, they will heap up for themselves teachers. They will turn their ears away from the truth and be turned aside to fables. What was true during the time of Isaiah is also true during the time of Paul, which is also true during our days, these last days. That people will say, don't say to us things that actually cut us to the heart. Don't say anything that's going to cause me to feel any kind of guilt or a sense of conviction. I don't want to hear those kinds of things. Tell me something that will make me feel good about myself. You see, Ezekiel was a prophet prophesying to a group of people who were taken in Nebuchadnezzar's second attack on Jerusalem. And while Jeremiah was prophesying back in Israel, Ezekiel was prophesying there in Babylon. And he was working in an agricultural area near the River Kibar, which was a channel of the Euphrates. And during that time, most of the people were still in the land of Israel, and Jerusalem was still standing. And yet, Ezekiel has the difficult duty of preaching a message of devastating judgment to come. They didn't want to hear it. The people do not want to hear the message, and they're resisting it. The fact that judgment was going to come, though, was going to validate Ezekiel as one who was actually speaking for God. That's why it said there in verse 7, the slain shall fall in your midst. You shall know that I am the Lord. This is going to demonstrate that God is speaking through him. All the way back in chapter 2 at verse 5, when God began the ministry through Ezekiel, it said, as for them, whether they hear or whether they refuse, they're a rebellious house, yet they will know that a prophet has been among them. This is a man who's speaking the mind of God to the people of God, to those who at least should have been listening as those who had been chosen. And that's what's taking place there. And so notice here in chapter 6 how it begins. Notice in verse 1 how Ezekiel says, the word of the Lord came to me. Now that's an important phrase there. We need to remember that what he's simply saying here is that this isn't the word of man. This is the word of the Lord. It's not a message that has been created by Ezekiel. This isn't something that he just got tired of the people and stood up and said, thus saith the Lord. It wasn't that way at all. This is something that God had said he needs to say. This is something that he had to speak in obedience. It didn't come as a result of his imagination. Now Jeremiah spoke concerning the false prophets and how they prophesied according to their own imagination. As a matter of fact, he had to give a warning in Jeremiah 23:16. Thus says the Lord of hosts, don't listen to the words of the prophets who prophesy to you. They make you worthless. They speak a vision of their own heart, not from the mouth of the Lord. God had been saying judgment is coming. He had spoken through Jeremiah. He speaks through Daniel. He speaks through Ezekiel. And he's saying judgment is coming. Now when we read this and you see that judgment is coming, I want to make sure that we understand the reason that God would bring judgment to the nation. Some would say, weren't they simply innocent people? And if they were innocent people just doing the best that they could, then that makes God a tyrant. That makes God simply an angry God. Why is God going to bring judgment? Well, it's happening to them because they turned their backs on the Lord. It's happening to them because they had become idolaters. It's happening to them because they had great privileges. And those who have great privileges also have great responsibilities. And these are people who were instructed and knew better and yet didn't act according to what they had learned. They hadn't acted according to what God's word said. And so he's saying, this is the word of the Lord speaking. And then in verse 2, he says, son of man, set your face toward the mountains of Israel

0: and prophesy against them. So when he says, set your face towards the mountains, this isn't a poetic expression. What this is speaking about is God judging the whole land. You can see in Israel that they have various mountains there. They have Mount Carmel and Mount Hermon and Mount Gilboa. There are various mountains. But this is something that's speaking really about the fact that God is going to judge from the north to the south. And so he says, set your face toward the mountains of Israel and prophesy against them. Verse 3, and say, O mountains of Israel, hear the word of the Lord God. Thus says the Lord God to the mountains, to the hills, to the ravines, to the valleys. Indeed, I will bring a sword against you. I will destroy your high places. Your altars shall be desolate. Your incense altars shall be broken, and I will cast down your slain men before your idols. I will lay the corpses of the children of Israel before their idols. I will scatter your bones all around your altars, and all your dwelling places, the cities, shall be laid waste. The high places shall be desolate, so that your altars may be laid waste and made desolate. Your idols may be broken, made to cease. Your incense altars may be cut down, your works may be abolished, the slain shall fall in your midst. You shall know that I am the Lord.
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0: Now, when he speaks concerning these mountains and all, he also begins to speak concerning the fact that he's judging the land, and the mountains can represent the high places where idolatry was practiced. So this is important if you take notes. Why are they being judged? They are being judged because of idolatry. That's why God is bringing judgment against the nation of Israel. And I want to speak with you a little bit about that tonight. That's why I'm only taking you into chapter 6. Originally, I was going to take you into chapters 6 and 7, but like I said earlier, I got caught up with chapter 6, and so we're going to stay in chapter 6 tonight. And I wanted to give you, and not a thorough teaching, but I wanted to give you a little more information than I would have given you had I just moved on into chapter 7. So let's begin by saying this, as it relates to the reason God is judging them because of idolatry. From the very beginning, when you see how God works with the nation of Israel, from the very beginning, when God calls them out to be his own chosen people and he begins to give them laws, you see in the book of Exodus in chapter 20, when God begins to give them laws that would govern them, he made it very clear that idolatry in the nation of Israel is strictly forbidden. You see that from the very beginning in Exodus chapter 20, verses 2 through 5. This is what he said. He said, I am the Lord your God who brought you out of the land of Egypt, out of the house of bondage. You shall have no other gods before me. You shall not make for yourself a carved image or any likeness of anything that's in heaven above or that is in the earth beneath or that is in the water under the earth. You shall not bow down to them nor serve them. From the very beginning, God said, you are to worship me alone and you're to have no false god. You are to have no idols. In the fifth book of the Old Testament, Deuteronomy chapter 6, verse 14, he says there, you shall not go after other gods, the gods of the peoples who are all around you. God had chosen the nation of Israel to be his own special people. God had a relationship with them. He established through a covenant. But in the history of Israel, from the beginning, idolatry plagues the nation and continues through its history. Now, God had commanded the children of Israel to root out idolatry in the land that he would give to them. In Deuteronomy 12, 2 and 3, he said, you shall utterly destroy all the places where the nations which you shall dispossess serve their gods, on the high mountains and on the hills and under every green tree. You shall destroy their altars, break their sacred pillars, burn their wooden images with fire. You shall cut down the carved images of their gods, and destroy their names from that place. So God had said, listen, I'm giving you the land that has been inhabited by idol worshipers. As you go in, you're going to find altars. You're going to find various remnants of their religion. I don't want you to learn their ways, therefore destroy all of those things and cleanse the land. But instead of them obeying God, they disobeyed him and they habitually entered into idolatry. When you look into 2 Kings in chapter 17, verse 10, it says they set up for themselves sacred pillars and wooden images on every high hill and under every green tree. That was typical of the nation. And so God is bringing judgment against them for that. God had made it very clear that they were not to do that. In chapter 5, in verse 13, he had said, thus shall my anger be spent. I will cause my fury to rest upon them, and I will be avenged. And they shall know that I, the Lord, have spoken it in my zeal when I have spent my fury upon them. I want this to be dealt with, and I do not want you to have idols. And as a result of that, I'm going to have to judge you with a righteous zeal. Now, this is something that I found interesting, and I don't know if I'm going to be able to give it as clearly as I would like, to be honest with you. Because I found something interesting today as I was studying. I found something interesting about idolatry and one of the effects of it. One of the, if you call it fruit, the fruit of idolatry. I found it interesting because when they entered into idolatry, they also enter into immorality. Idolatry and sexual immorality seem to go hand in hand. And you see a lot of scripture that points that out. There's just something about worshiping creation that lends itself to an immoral lifestyle. You see that in the book of Romans. I want you to turn there with me for a moment. Romans chapter 1. I'm going to develop this with you. Romans chapter 1. I want to show you something there, and I'm going to develop this further than that. But there seems to be a connection between idolatry and immorality. In Romans chapter 1, verse 20 following to verse 28, when the Apostle Paul was writing in chapter 1 of the book of Romans, he was speaking concerning the Gentiles and mankind in general. And so in verse 20, he says, since the creation of the world, his invisible attributes are clearly seen, being understood by the things that are made, even his eternal power and Godhead, so that they are without excuse, because although they knew God, they did not glorify him as God, nor were thankful, but became futile in their thoughts. Their foolish hearts were darkened. Professing to be wise, they became fools and changed the glory of the incorruptible God into an image made like corruptible man and birds and four-footed animals and creeping things. Therefore, God also gave them up to uncleanness in the lusts of their hearts to dishonor their bodies among themselves, who exchanged the truth of God for the lie and worshiped and served the creature rather than the Creator, who's blessed forever. Amen. For this reason, God gave them up to vile passions, for even their women exchanged the natural use for what is against nature. Likewise also the men, leaving the natural use of the woman, burned in their lust for one another, men with men committing what is shameful and receiving in themselves the penalty of their error, which was due. And even as they did not like to retain God in their knowledge, God gave them over to a debased mind to do those things which are not fitting. It's interesting. Did you see that? I pointed out that they rejected God. They embraced nature, began to become idolaters, created a god in human image or an animal likeness, and continued in a debased manner to the point of sexual immorality. You see that over and over and over again in Scripture. If you take notes in 1 Kings in chapter 14, verses 22 through 24, it says, Judah did evil in the sight of the Lord. They provoked him to jealousy with their sins, which they committed, more than all that their fathers had done. They also built for themselves high places, sacred pillars, wooden images on every high hill and under every green tree. Now listen, there were also perverted persons in the land. They did according to the abominations of the nations which the Lord had cast out before the children of Israel. Now, when it speaks concerning the fact that they entered into idolatry, they also entered into sexual perversion. When it says there were also perverted persons, I wanted to know exactly what that meant. How come you chose to use the word perverted person? And so I looked it up in the original language, the Old Testament being written in Hebrew. And so I looked it up. The word perverted there speaks of a sodomite. It speaks of homosexual sin. And what he's saying is that there was a connection between their worship of false gods and their sexual behavior. Now, that is found in the Old Testament, but it's also found in the New. We read the explanation in Romans chapter 1, verses 20 through 28. But you see Paul saying something else in Colossians chapter 3, verse 5. In Colossians 3, verse 5, he says, put to death your members which are on the earth, fornication, uncleanness, passion, evil desire, and covetousness, which is idolatry. And he speaks once again of sexual sin and idolatry. And apparently sexual sin can be a form of idolatry because it goes to the worshiping of creation rather than the creator. And thus what you do is you emphasize something other than God in your life. And for some, the passion of lust is basically an idol. Now, as you turn on back to Ezekiel, I want to develop this a bit further. Lust, unlawful lust, is tied in with a lack of love for children. It's tied in with unnatural desires. It's tied in with idolatry. The lack of love for God is manifested by a lack of genuine affection for other people. When you don't love the Lord, you are not going to love others. Again, that's the heart of the question that was asked of Jesus. What is the great command in the law? Remember that. We recently went through that. What is the great command in the law? You're to love the Lord, your God, with everything within you. You're to love your neighbor as yourself. On these two commandments, hang all the law and the prophets. Everything is summed up in loving God and expressing your love of God towards people. How can you say, John would say, you love God whom you have not seen, and hate your brother whom you have seen? So all the scripture says, it's very simple in this, is that, listen, if I love God and have a relationship with God, then I'm going to treat people properly. I'm going to treat my kids properly. I'm going to treat my girlfriend properly. I'm going to treat my wife properly. I'm going to be a person who doesn't take advantage of them. I'm not going to use them for my own pleasure. I'm going to love them more than I love myself. And if I love them more than I love myself, then I'm going to be expressing the love of God towards them. Because if I have a relationship with God, then I'm going to treat other people properly. Because if God is my all in all, if everything is really summed up in Him, then I'm going to demonstrate this love for God in the way that I treat others. But when I don't have a relationship with the true God, then it's going to be demonstrated in the way that I treat other people. And so for me, then if I don't have a relationship with the Lord, I can use the word love, but that's simply another word for the word lust. And I can say it's love all I want, but simply by saying something doesn't make that word actually defined properly as love. I can say love all I want, but just because I call it love does not make it love. It's kind of like when Abraham Lincoln asked a question one time to a group of people. He said to them, say that you have a dog, but you call the tail of that dog a leg. Let me ask you, how many legs does the dog have? And somebody responded, 5. Because you called the tail a leg, and the way the average person thinks, well, if the tail's being called a leg, then that means there's 5 legs. And he said, just because you call the tail a leg doesn't make it a leg. Very simple, but very true. And just because I call lust love doesn't make it love.
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You will keep in perfect peace all who trust in you, all whose thoughts are fixed on you. Trust in the Lord always, for the Lord God is the eternal rock. Isaiah 26, verses 3 and 4.

Psalm chapter 103, a psalm of David. Let all that I am praise the Lord. With my whole heart, I will praise his holy name. Let all that I am praise the Lord. May I never forget the good things he does for me. He forgives all my sins and heals all my diseases. He redeems me from death and crowns me with love and tender mercies. He fills my life with good things. My youth is renewed like the eagles. The Lord gives righteousness and justice to all who are treated unfairly. He revealed his character to Moses and his deeds to the people of Israel.

the earth. He has removed our sins as far from us as the east is from the west. The Lord is like a father to his children, tender and compassionate to those who fear him. For he knows how weak we are. He remembers we are only dust. Our days on earth are like grass, like wildflowers, we bloom and die. The wind blows and we are gone, as though we had never been here. But the love of the Lord remains forever with those who fear him. His salvation extends to the children's children of those who are faithful to his covenant, of those who obey his commandments. The Lord has made the heavens his throne. From there he rules over everything. Praise the Lord, you angels, you mighty ones who carry out his plans, listening for each of his commands. Yes, praise the Lord, you armies of angels who serve him and do his will.

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Psalm chapter 100, a psalm of thanksgiving. Shout with joy to the Lord, all the earth. Worship the Lord with gladness. Come before him singing with joy. Acknowledge that the Lord is God. He made us and we are his.

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1: Good afternoon. 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
2: It's time for Enduring Word. 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
3: Ahab responded by saying, "We have a guy like that, but I hate him." This is in verse 7. "I hate him because he never prophesies good concerning me, but always evil." You could say that Ahab hated the messenger because of the message. You see, his real conflict was with God, but he focused his hatred against the prophet Micaiah, the one true prophet of the Lord, at least that Ahab had access to.
2: Have you ever received bad news from someone? Of course. They might have told you that a loved one is sick, or you are not the one they are considering for the job, or how much you will have to pay to get your car fixed. Receiving these messages from people isn't fun and can ruin your day. You might have become angry and unjustly directed at the messenger. Today, Pastor David shares in his message about King Ahab's growing anger towards a godly prophet after receiving bad news about his reign. Now, here's Pastor David in 2 Chronicles chapter 18 as he begins his message, Death of the King in Disguise.
3: 2 Chronicles chapter 18 is the story of the death of the king in disguise. And you'll see what we mean as we make our way through this very interesting and even exciting chapter. Now, let's remind ourselves that 2 Chronicles chapter 17 through 20 deal with the reign of Jehoshaphat. Jehoshaphat was the fifth king after David. So you have David, then Solomon, Rehoboam, Abijah, Asa, and then finally Jehoshaphat. Jehoshaphat began his reign 101 years after the death of King David. And this chapter is the story of how Jehoshaphat, the king of Judah, that kingdom of the two southern tribes, made an unwise alliance with the wicked king Ahab, who was the king of Israel. That was the name of the kingdom of the 10 northern tribes. And how a courageous prophet tried to warn Ahab of God's coming judgment, but Ahab wouldn't listen. So let's see how this story begins here in verse 1 of 2 Chronicles chapter 18. Jehoshaphat had riches and honor in abundance, and by marriage he allied himself with Ahab. Now, because of his personal godliness and his public godliness, which were discussed very carefully and I think in a wonderfully complete way in the previous chapter, 2 Chronicles chapter 17, God blessed Jehoshaphat and exalted him among neighboring nations. That's the good part, the first part of verse 1. But the second part of verse 1 gives us some concern. It says, by marriage, he allied himself with Ahab. Now, this manner of linking kingdoms by the bond of marriage was a common practice in the ancient world, yet it was an unwise policy for Jehoshaphat. The wisest strategy for the protection of his kingdom was obedience instead of compromise with the ungodly King Ahab of Israel or his wife, Queen Jezebel. Now, make no mistake about it, Ahab was a terrible man and a terrible king. 1 Kings chapter 16, starting at verse 29, tells us just how bad Ahab was. Ahab introduced the worship of completely new pagan gods. In his disobedience, Jeroboam, that was the first king of the northern tribes, he said, "I will worship the Lord, but I'll do it my way." Now, that was wrong of Jeroboam to do that. But Ahab said something worse. Ahab said, "I want to forget about the Lord completely and worship Baal." Now, Ahab was greatly influenced towards wickedness by his Phoenician wife, Jezebel. F.B. Meyer puts it like this. He was a weak man, the tool of a crafty, unscrupulous, and cruel woman. And some of the worst crimes that have ever been committed have been wrought by weak men at the instigation of worse but stronger spirits than themselves. Well, certainly that's Ahab under the influence of his wicked wife, Jezebel. Now, look how the chapter continues here in verses 2 and 3 where we read, After some years, he went down to visit Ahab in Samaria. And Ahab killed sheep and oxen in abundance for him and the people who were with him, and persuaded him to go up with him to Ramoth Gilead. So Ahab, king of Israel, said to Jehoshaphat, king of Judah, "Will you go with me against Ramoth Gilead?" And he answered him, "I am as you are, and my people as your people. We will be with you in the war." So here we find Ahab able to persuade Jehoshaphat to go up with him to Ramoth Gilead. You see, previously, the king of Syria promised to return certain cities to Israel. That's in 1 Kings chapter 20, verse 34. And in exchange for leniency after defeat in battle. Now, apparently, this was a city that Ben-Hadad, the king of Syria, never returned to Israel, and it was in a strategic important location. So Ahab, the king of Israel, was going to battle against the king of Syria and go seize this city to take it back. And he wants to know from Jehoshaphat, the king of Judah, "Will you go with me," verse 3, "against Ramoth?"

rain. So they said, go up, for God will deliver it into the king's hand. But Jehoshaphat said, is there not still a prophet of the Lord here that we may inquire of him? So the king of Israel said to Jehoshaphat, there is still one man by whom we may inquire of the Lord, but I hate him because he never prophesies good concerning me, but always evil. He is Micaiah, the son of Imlah. And Jehoshaphat said, let not the king say such things. Then the king of Israel called one of his officers and said, bring Micaiah, the son of Imlah, quickly. So before they go to battle to try to win back this city of Ramoth Gilead, there was to be inquiry of the prophets. So first, King Ahab inquired of his prophets. And Ahab picked prophets who would tell him what he wanted to hear. And this was the message from Ahab's picked out prophets. In verse 5, they said this, go up, for God will deliver it into the king's hand. You see, when Ahab gathered prophets, they were not faithful prophets of the Lord. These were prophets happy to please their kings and happy to tell them what they wanted to hear. However, Jehoshaphat was not satisfied with this. He heard from 400 prophets, but there was something about it that didn't sit right with him. He could tell that those were 400 prophets who were pleasing the man who paid their salaries. So Jehoshaphat still wanted to hear from a legitimate prophet of Yahweh, the covenant God of Israel. That's why he asked in verse 6, is there still not a prophet of the Lord here that we may inquire of him? Now, when he asked for that kind of legitimate prophet of the Lord, of Yahweh, the covenant God of Israel, Ahab responded by saying, we have a guy like that, but I hate him. This is in verse 7. I hate him because he never prophesies good concerning me, but always evil. You could say that Ahab hated the messenger because of the message. You see, his real conflict was with God, but he focused his hatred against the prophet Micaiah, the one true prophet of the Lord, at least that Ahab had access to. Yet he was willing to listen to the king of Judah because he needed his help. And the king of Judah advised that Ahab should listen to the prophet Micaiah. So starting now at verse 9, we're going to see how this whole narrative continues, verses 9, 10, and 11. The king of Israel and Jehoshaphat, king of Judah, clothed in their robes, sat each on his throne. And they each sat at a threshing floor at the entrance of the gate of Samaria. And all the prophets prophesied before them. Now Zedekiah, the son of Chenanah, made horns of iron for himself. And he said, thus says the Lord, with these you shall gore the Syrians until they are destroyed. And all the prophets prophesied so, saying, go up to Ramoth Gilead and prosper, for the Lord will deliver it into the king's hand. Well, here we just have more details of the unfaithful, lying prophecies of the 400 prophets that were on King Ahab's payroll. And as each one of these kings, verse 9 describes it, sat on his throne, and there they sat at the threshing floor at the entrance of the gate of Samaria. They were holding court there at the gate of the city, and there they were ready to hear. And then these unfaithful prophets started out by saying, verse 10, thus says the Lord. You see, these unfaithful prophets, such as Zedekiah, he's mentioned in verse 10, they prophesied in the name of the Lord, that is Yahweh, the covenant God of Israel, but they did not prophesy truthfully. Many commentators believe that these prophets were pagan prophets, perhaps representatives of Asherah or Baal or other pagan gods or goddesses. Yet here they were clearly willing to prophesy in the name of the Lord, unfaithful to Yahweh, but wanting to put words into his mouth. Perhaps these were true followers of Yahweh who were seduced by Ahab's sincere but shallow repentance 3 years before. 1 Kings chapter 21, verses 27, 28, and 29 record
a sincere but shallow repentance.

0: repentance of Ahab. And maybe that fooled these men. After that, maybe they began to align with Ahab uncritically. 3 years later, they were willing to prophesy lies to Ahab if that's what he wanted to hear. And they even used an object lesson. You see, Zedekiah used a familiar tool of ancient prophets, that is, some material object that was used in the prophecy. So he used two horns of iron to illustrate the thrust of two powerful forces, that is, the army of Israel and the army of Judah, these armies that would supposedly rout the Syrians. That's what he said there in verse 10. With these you shall gore the Syrians until they are destroyed. And in all this, Zedekiah had the agreement of 400 other prophets. Verse 11 says, all the prophets prophesied so. Now, as I try to picture this scene in my mind, this must have been a vivid and entertaining presentation. We can be certain that every eye was on Zedekiah when he used those horns of iron to powerfully illustrate the point. And it was certainly persuasive to have 400 prophets speak in agreement on one issue. But friends, no matter how powerful, no matter how persuasive the presentation was, their message was unfaithful. Their message was not from the Lord. Their message was a lie. So after the 400 prophets, including Zedekiah, give their very entertaining prophecy, assuring victory to Ahab and to Jehoshaphat, then starting at verse 12, we have the prophecy of one man, Micaiah, the faithful prophet. Here we go. Let's start at verse 12. Then the messenger who had gone forth to call Micaiah spoke to him, saying, now listen, the words of the prophets with one accord encourage the king. Therefore, please let your word be like the word of one of them and speak encouragement. And Micaiah said, as the Lord lives, whatever my God says, that will I speak. Then he came to the king, and the king said to him, Micaiah, shall we go to war against Ramoth-Gilead, or shall I refrain? And he said, go and prosper, and they shall be delivered into your hand. So the king said to him, how many times shall I make you swear that you tell me nothing but the truth in the name of the Lord? So, as Micaiah steps into the room, the assistant of King Ahab tried to persuade Micaiah the prophet to speak in agreement with the 400 other prophets. And Micaiah simply assured him that he would repeat what God said to him. That's the phrase he used in verse 13. As the Lord lives, whatever my God says, that I will speak. And friends, what a dramatic scene. Micaiah was brought out of prison. 1 Kings chapter 22, verse 26 suggests that he came from prison. And we see a prophet in rags and chains standing before two kings clothed in their royal robes and sitting on thrones. There's 400 prophets off to the side who are fat and well-fed and well-clothed. But here's the singular man, Micaiah the prophet, who's ready to speak on behalf of the Lord. John Trapp thought of this whole scene, and he pictured it like this. This might have daunted the good prophet, but that he had lately seen the Lord sitting on his throne with all the host of heaven standing by him. And hence, he so boldly looked in the face of these two kings in their majesty, for he beheld them as so many mice. I love that one from John Trapp. John Trapp says that when he saw these kings, the king of Judah and the king of Israel, they were like little mice in his eyes because he had been in the presence of the Lord. Well, what was his message? I read it to you in verse 14. This is what Micaiah said to King Ahab and King Jehoshaphat of Judah. He said, go and prosper, and they shall be delivered into your hand. Now, when Micaiah said those words, his tone was almost certainly mocking and sarcastic. This is what happened. He said similar words to the 400 unfaithful prophets, but he delivered a completely different message because his words came with mockery and sarcasm. That's why King Ahab responded with what he said in verse 15. How many times shall I make you swear that you tell me nothing but the truth in the name of the Lord? You see, King Ahab recognized the mocking tone of Micaiah's prophecy, and he knew that it contradicted the message of the 400 prophets. So he demanded that Micaiah, verse 15, tell him nothing but the truth, which Ahab believed and hoped was the message, the same as the message of the 400 other prophets. In other words, he said, do you want the truth? And Micaiah is going to answer him back, you can't handle the truth. Look at it here, verses 16 and 17. Then he said, and this is the prophet Micaiah speaking. Then he said, I saw all Israel scattered on the mountains as sheep that have no shepherd. And the Lord said, thee is no master. Let each return to his own house in peace. And the king of Israel said to Jehoshaphat, did I not tell you that he would not prophesy good concerning me, but evil? What did Micaiah say that he saw? Verse 16 says that he saw all Israel scattered on the mountains as sheep that have no shepherd. You see, Micaiah was challenged to speak the truth. And now he changed his tone from mocking to serious, from sarcastic to serious. And he said that not only would Israel be defeated, but that their leader would perish. They would be like sheep that have no shepherd. And make no mistake about it, in this analogy, King Ahab was their shepherd. That's why King Ahab immediately said to his fellow King Jehoshaphat, did I not tell you that he would not prophesy good concerning me, but evil? You see, King Ahab said that he wanted the truth, but he couldn't handle the truth. What he didn't consider was that though Micaiah prophesied evil towards Ahab, that's what it says there in verse 17, he prophesied the truth. So now, starting in verse 18, the prophet Micaiah is going to reveal the inspiration behind the 400 prophets. Verse 18. Then Micaiah said, therefore, hear the word of the Lord. I saw the Lord sitting on his throne, and all the host of heaven standing on his right hand and his left. And the Lord said, who will persuade King Ahab of Israel to go up that he may fall at Ramoth Gilead? So one spoke in this manner, and another spoke in that manner. Then a spirit came forward and stood before the Lord and said, I will persuade him. And the Lord said to him, in what way? So he said, I will go out and be a lying spirit in the mouth of all his prophets. And the Lord said, you shall persuade him and also prevail. Go out and do so. Therefore, look, the Lord has put a lying spirit in the mouth of these prophets of yours, and the Lord has declared disaster against you. What a heavy description from the prophet Micaiah here. He explains how it was that he could have a different message, how he could be right and 400 prophets could be wrong. And here he explained the message of the 400 prophets, and he put it all in the context. He said, I had a vision. I saw the Lord sitting on his throne and all the host of heaven standing. Now, it's possible that this was just a parable that Micaiah told, but I think that it's also likely, probably even more likely, that Micaiah had an accurate prophetic glimpse into the heavenly drama behind these events. And as he saw this heavenly scene with the Lord sitting on his throne, and don't miss the contract, he's standing before two kings on their throne. He's saying, listen, you are on your throne, but you're like mice before me because I saw the Lord sitting on his throne with all the host of heaven standing, on verse 18, on his right hand and his left. Now, since the right hand is the place of favor and the left hand is the place of not favor, this may indicate that God spoke to the combined host of heaven, both faithful and fallen angelic beings. You see, some people forget that Satan and his fellow angels have access to heaven. We find this from Job chapter 1, verse 6, in Revelation chapter 12, verse 10. There is a well-intentioned but mistaken teaching that says that God can allow no evil in his presence. Now, if that were true, it would mean that Satan and other fallen angels could not be in his presence. But these passages show us that God can allow evil in his presence, though he can have no fellowship with evil. And one day, all evil will be removed from his presence. That's what we find out in Revelation chapter 20, verses 14 and 15. But in the present age, God will allow Satan and some of his fallen angel associates into his very presence. And that seems to be what happened. God spoke to the faithful angels on his right hand, to the fallen angels that were there in his presence on the left hand. And he asked a question. Did you see the question in verse 19? Who will persuade Ahab, king of Israel, to go up that he may fall at Ramoth Gilead? God wanted to bring judgment against Ahab. So he asked this group of the host of heaven for a volunteer to lead Ahab into battle. And apparently one of the fallen angels volunteered for the task. He said in verse 21, I will go out and be a lying spirit in the mouth of all his prophets. You see, since Ahab wanted to be deceived, God would give him what he wanted, using a willing fallen angel who worked through willing, unfaithful prophets. There's something very interesting here, according to J. Barton Payne in his commentary. He said the phrase, a spirit, in verse 20, where it says a spirit came forward. He says that phrase is literally the well-known spirit. And J. Barton Payne thinks it refers to Satan himself coming forward to be this lying spirit, which would make sense. He is, after all, the father of lies, as Jesus said in John chapter 8, verse 44.
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0: Hi, everyone. I'm David Guzik, and I've written a short devotional that takes you chapter by chapter through the book of Exodus. If you're like me, sometimes you benefit a lot from taking a look at a verse or two from the Bible and seeing what it means and how it can give you some spiritual food for the day. 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Just as God wanted ancient Israel to be free from their slavery in Egypt, so God wants you to be free from sin and shame. 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I think God might use this devotional, Free and Clear, that I've written to help you along the way.
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He alone is my rock and my salvation, my fortress where I will never be shaken. Psalm 62, verses 1 through 2.

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My flesh also dwells secure. Psalm 16:8-9.

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3: Now, there's a group of men next to Ezra, right hand and left hand, and a group of Levites. So either they're taking turns, maybe Ezra started reading for a while, then another one took over and read for a while, then another, etc. Or Ezra read, and there was a break, and the Levites fanned out, and these men fanned out into the audience and helped people apply the text of Scripture. Like, did you understand the reading this morning? Did you have any questions about this for your own personal life? Something along those lines. They help them to understand the reading. Just like I have a team. I have a strong team of teaching pastors who I can be gone and they can teach the Word of God aptly, powerfully, distinctly. I have a group of counseling pastors. You can come in and you can have your situation in life hashed over and given direction for. I have ministry helpers in the Sunday school department that help your children understand the text. All of them, people in the decision team and prayer team, same thing. All designed to help us understand the book of God. So they read distinctly from the book in the law of God. And notice the second part, and gave the sense. What does that mean? Made it clear. Made sure that people understood what was being read. Made sure that people could apply the scripture to their own personal lives. This is what it says, and this is what it means. That's what it means to give the sense. This is what it says, and this is what it means. Now, if the first sense makes good sense, then seek no other sense, or else it's just nonsense. That is, the Bible can just be read plainly. There's no hidden secret meaning. Just find out what the original author wanted the original audience to understand and apply it to your lives. That's the idea of making or giving the sense. And this is the reason that I am committed to through the Bible teaching, teaching through a book, teaching through the Old Testament, teaching through the New Testament, because what that does is bring balance. It prevents me from choosing my favorite hobby horses and favorite topics to teach about and lets me teach on every single topic that is important to God in its context. And it brings spiritual health. So they helped the people to understand what the Bible said. Understanding should be the first goal and priority of the preacher. Understanding should be the first goal and the priority of the preacher. If you don't understand what you read in the Bible, the preacher has failed. If you walk away from church knowing just five helpful hints on having a better life, but you don't understand what the scripture means, the preacher has failed. If you walk away with clever anecdotes and humorous stories and you were entertained greatly, but you fail to understand what the scripture says, the preacher has failed. If you walk away saying, what an awesome preacher, and not what an awesome book God has given us, the preacher has failed. I mentioned a famine of the word of God. That comes from Amos chapter 8. In that little book of Amos, the prophet predicted a famine is coming to the land. A famine not of bread, not of water, but a famine in hearing the word of God. I believe those days are here. I believe we are living in a day and age where there is a famine of hearing the word of God. You could go to 1,000 different churches across the United States of America. You would be hard-pressed to find expository preaching. Biblical expository preaching, just giving you the sense of what the text of Scripture says and what it means originally and how it is applied to your lives. And this is why, and I've been astonished by it, every time I travel to another state and speak or to another country and speak, people are so grateful for the exposition that comes from this church, from this pulpit that they get on YouTube or the different other outlets, especially our Wednesday night through the Bible. So we've just never heard it verse by verse, chapter by chapter. We're being fed, and they're grateful for it. And that's because when we started, I wanted to make sure, and I got this from my pastor, I wanted to make sure that you would be the best fed congregation in the world. I wanted you to be fed the truth of the Scriptures. So every sermon hangs on three wires. Is it accurate? Is it clear? Is it practical? Is it accurate? Is the preacher saying what God said in his word? Is it clear? Do I understand the meaning of it? Is it practical? Can I leave this building and go to work tomorrow and with my family through the week and apply these truths to my life? Is it accurate? Is it clear? Is it practical? So they do this for 6 hours, and notice how the word of God has its effect. There is a response from the people. First of all, there's a verbal response.

0: I love preaching in black churches. You know what they are feeling. They are talking back to you the whole time. It's awesome. And also, there's a physical response in verse 5 as Ezra takes the scroll and unrolls it. It says the people stood up. They stood up as it was being read. Why? Because they're saying, we honor the word of God. This is a practice done in synagogues. And in many churches, people will rise for the reading of the text and then sit down for the sermon. So there's a verbal, physical, but also a spiritual response. They're lifting their hands, they're bowing their heads, and they're worshiping God. Raising hands indicates surrender. Bowing down indicates submission. This is their reaction to what is being read from the scriptures. There has never been a genuine revival. You can study revivals through history. There has never been a genuine revival that does not include a return to the Word of God. The scripture is central in every single revival in history. People want to know what the Word of God has to say. You can just ask Josiah or Hezekiah or Martin Luther. The great Protestant Reformation began in the 16th century as the response to a recovery of Bible study. There was a man who, in India, this took place. He was talking to his friend about a revival, and he said to his friend, we are, in a beautiful Indian accent, we are having a revival. And he was saying revival, but the beautiful Indian accent came out re-Bible. That's how you have a revival, by having a re-Bible. Get back to the Bible, you'll have a revival. So realization and second reading, the third step, interestingly, is remorse. Verse 9, and Nehemiah, who was the governor, Ezra, the priest and the scribe, so the civic leader and the spiritual leader, and the Levites who taught the people, said to all the people, this day is holy to the Lord your God. Watch this. Do not mourn nor weep, for all the people wept when they heard the words of the law. What's going on? What is happening? They asked for a Bible study. The Bible is being read. They read it distinctly. They help people to understand. And people are going, start crying. They're mourning. Why? Why are they crying? They're crying because they're guilty. They're crying because they realize we went into captivity because of the sin of our forefathers. They're probably reading through Deuteronomy 28, 29, Deuteronomy 31, that talks about the blessings on obedience and disobedience and what would happen in the future when the generations turn away from God and God promised to take them into captivity. And they said that's exactly what happened. So the people hear that and they're cut to the heart and they start mourning. The word of God is doing its work of convicting. It's convicting them of sin. It's searching their heart.
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0: Because the scriptures are the standard, and whenever you hold up the standard Only then can you see how far you have fallen.

0: fallen from the standard. So the Bible is being read, and the people are mourning. Jesus said in the Sermon on the Mount, remember the first two Beatitudes? He said, blessed are the poor in spirit, for theirs is the kingdom of heaven. Number two, blessed are those who mourn, for they shall be comforted. Now, those two Beatitudes go hand in hand. When I realize that I am poor, poverty-stricken, spiritually before God, that I can do nothing to earn his favor, that I am bankrupt before God, when I realize how sinful I really am, I mourn over my condition. That's called repentance. That's what the people are feeling. They're recognizing their spiritual poverty. This is like the tax collector in Luke 18 who beat his breast and said, God, be merciful to me, the sinner. This is like the crowd in the book of Acts when Peter shares the gospel with them and it says the people were cut to the heart. The writer of Hebrews says the word of God is alive and powerful and sharper than any two-edged sword. A.W. Tozer said, until a man has gotten into trouble with his heart, he's not likely to get out of trouble with his God. By the way, this is why some people avoid the Bible altogether. This is why some people would rather go to a church that doesn't read through the Bible. They don't want to be convicted of what they are doing. They don't want anybody messing with their lifestyle. They don't want to be convicted of their sin. I was in a bookstore years ago. It was a secular bookstore, but it was a Christian book that was on display by a very popular preacher with a big smile. And somebody, a girl was reading through the book, looking at it, and a man saw her, came up to her and said, oh, you should buy that book. This guy's very good. He won't make you feel bad. He'll just make you feel good about who you are. And I thought, if your church doesn't teach the Bible, and you never feel the conviction of the Holy Spirit, get a new church. There was realization, there was reading, there was remorse. But now the pendulum swings to the other side. Now, this next step, fourth step, rejoicing. Verse 10. Then he said to them, go your way, eat the fat, drink the sweet, send portions to those for whom nothing is prepared, for this day is holy to our Lord. Do not sorrow, for the joy of the Lord is your strength. So the Levites quieted all the people, all the criers, all the mourners, quieted all the people, saying, be still, for the day is holy. Do not be grieved. And all the people went their way to eat and drink, to send portions and rejoice greatly, because they understood the words that were declared to them. You're going, okay, I'm confused now. Now they're being told not to mourn. You're saying mourning is a good thing, and now they're saying, stop it. Why? Here's why. If your mourning supersedes God's mercy, it's wrong. It's okay to mourn. It's okay to understand I've fallen short. I failed. But then you have to quickly realize, but God is merciful and God loves to forgive and God has forgiven me. I have missed the mark, but Jesus hit the mark because of what he did on Calvary. So if you are only forlorn over your sin, but you don't see the forgiveness in Christ, that's when it's wrong. And it's possible to become so absorbed in our own failures that we forget God's forgiveness. So he says, rejoice. The joy of the Lord is your strength. John Newton, you know, John Newton was the guy who was a slave trader who then got saved, stopped his slave trading, and wrote the song Amazing Grace, How Sweet the Sound That Saved a Wretch Like Me. When he was dying, he said this, "Although my memory is fading, I remember two things very clearly. I am a great sinner and Christ is a great Savior." That's the balance. I'm a great sinner, mourning. Christ is a great Savior, rejoicing. That's the balance. So they're told to rejoice. There's a swing of emotions from weeping to rejoicing. By the way, joy is always the byproduct of a life that is surrendered to God. Joy is always the byproduct. David said in Psalm 19, "The statutes of the Lord are right, rejoicing the heart." Though sometimes the word of God hurts, the same word that brings hurting will bring healing, soothing, comforting. Billy Sunday said the trouble with too many people is they've had just enough religion to make them miserable. I hope you have more than that. I hope you have enough to make you joyful. So realization, reading, remorse, rejoicing. The fifth and final stage that indicates real revival, results. Results. They obeyed God's commands. Now in verse 13 through 18, it's day number two. It's the second day. It's the day after the first. They go to bed. They wake up the next day. They meet again. And on this day, as they're reading through the scriptures, well, just look at verse 14. "They found written in the law, which the Lord had commanded by Moses, that the children of Israel should dwell in booths during the feast of the seventh month." That's the Feast of Tabernacles. The Feast of Tabernacles that happened on the seventh month was a seven-day festival where in Leviticus 23, God said, "What I want the whole nation to do is for 7 days, go camping with your family. Go camping with your family, but at your own house. Just build a booth outside out of sticks and leaves and branches and live in that booth and look up at the stars and tell your children at night that for 40 years, the children of Israel camped out in the wilderness and God took care of us." So on day two, as Ezra is reading through the law, perhaps the section of Leviticus 23 is mentioned about this festival of tabernacles, and the people said, "We should do that." So they read from the book of the law. Now they're doing the book of the law. They're actually putting it into practice. And we're told in verse 17 that this has not occurred since the days of Joshua. Isn't that wild? For 1,000 years, they had not kept the Feast of Tabernacles as a nation. What changed? Reading the scriptures changed. This is a really good case for tradition versus scripture. "Well, you know, in our church, the tradition has always been thus and so." Okay, fine, until you read the scripture and find out, do this instead of that, that's when you break from your tradition and do what the Bible says. So they're reading it and they have been hearers of the word, now they are doers of the word. They implement it, they put it into practice. So this is revival. Revival is when lives are changed. The results prove themselves. Lives are changed. Thieves steal no more. Liars become honest. Adulterers mourn over their infidelity. Covetous people lose their greediness. There's true repentance. D.L. Moody said, "Every Bible should be bound in shoe leather." That is, we should read it, then we should put it on and walk in it. And then notice in verse 17, I love this, the end of verse 17, "And there was very great gladness." I don't know if that's good English, but it's great theology. There was very great gladness. A few quick takeaways, just three little bullet points to walk away with. I've given you 5 points already, but let me just give you a few takeaways. Number one, no life is complete without a spiritual dimension. You can have walls built, you can have a good economy, you can have a good job, you can have good stability, everything's working out in your life. Without a spiritual dimension, your life is not complete. Second takeaway point, no spiritual dimension is complete without scripture. See, you might say, well, I'm a spiritual person. I have a spiritual bent. I'm spiritually minded. I believe in God. You need to be informed by the scripture. And third, no scriptural input is complete without obedience. No scriptural input is complete without obedience. Hearing what the Bible has to say is vastly different from now that I hear it, I'm going to do it. Obedience.
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But now God has shown us a way to be made right with Him without keeping the requirements of the law. As was promised in the writings of Moses and the prophets long ago, we are made right with God by placing our faith in Jesus Christ. And this is true for everyone who believes, no matter who we are. For everyone has sinned. We all fall short of God's glorious standard. Yet God, with undeserved kindness, declares that we are righteous. He did this through Christ Jesus when He freed us from the penalty for our sins. For God presented Jesus as the sacrifice for sin. People are made right with God when they believe that Jesus sacrificed His life, shedding His blood. This sacrifice shows that God was being fair when He held back and did not punish those who sinned in times past. For He was looking ahead and including them in what He would do in this present time. God did this to demonstrate His righteousness. For He Himself is fair and just, and He declares sinners to be right in His sight.

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3: And Jesus has compassion upon this man who has been utterly isolated for so long. And Satan has not stopped this tactic of isolation and intimidation ever since. But here's what I'm encouraged by. Jesus is not repulsed by the storm inside of you. He's not intimidated by the storm inside of you. He's not afraid of the storm inside of you. He will walk right up into that storm.

0: When we encounter storms in our lives, we can rest in the fact that Jesus is in ultimate control. Today, Pastor Dominic is going to be talking about how not only is he in control, but he is also not afraid when storms come our way. Why? Because he knows that what the enemy meant for evil, he will always turn for good. Now, here's Pastor Dominic in the book of Luke chapter 8 with today's edition of Strengthened by Grace.
1: So on first pass, what do we notice about this man? Well, we notice that he was naked, he was violent, and he was obsessed with death. That sounds like demonic activity, doesn't it? Naked, violent, obsessed with death. It sounds like most everything on TV nowadays, doesn't it? Naked, violent, obsessed with death. And then here comes this man. Imagine once again what it would be like for those disciples, that storm terrifying you. We're gonna die, Jesus. Suddenly silenced, you hear the sand, and then there's the scream, a guttural scream from this violent, naked man that's been living in these tombs. And I have to think that there was a little bit of a smile on Jesus' face as his disciples would, oh man, who is this guy who has authority over the wind and the waves? This is, you know, like, where'd this guy come from? But Jesus knew that he had a meeting with this man. This is why he went across the lake. And so when he comes, he's not intimidated. He's not afraid. He's not even surprised. And here comes this man. And I was thinking of a time we were in St. Paul, and I wanted to have a Christian concert in the middle of downtown St. Paul. And there's this park downtown St. Paul called Mears Park. And so I had to pull a permit to have the concert. And so I went to pull the permit, and the permit office said, we're not going to give you the permit because it's a Christian concert and people might be offended by what you're doing. There were apartment buildings that surround this park. And I got really mad. And so at that time, I was even more all zeal and no wisdom. And so I called up Jesse Ventura. I'm not kidding. I called up Jesse Ventura. He was the governor at the time. And I said, this, you gotta end this. And his handler said, well, governor doesn't get involved in, you know, these kind of religious affairs. And I said, this is not a religious affair. This is equal opportunity for citizens of this city. I'm a citizen of this city. You need to let this happen. Well, he passed me off. So then I called, who was the mayor at the time? Norm Coleman. Called Norm Coleman's office, and his secretary set up the appointment with me right away. And she said, where would you like to meet him? And I said, well, Keys Cafe downtown. And she goes, okay, set up the appointment. Then she calls back and she said, well, what is this in reference to? And I told her. A few minutes later, I get a call from the Parks Department and they said, when would you like your permit? And I was only going to ask for one. But now I'm going to ask for every other weekend for the entire summer. And they gave it to me. So we had a Christian concert in Mears Park every other weekend for the entire summer, and we preached the gospel afterwards, and it was awesome. Now, we had to invite in all these bands to be there, and there was one particular Saturday night where we invited in this band with these kids from this church that lived out in the country. And I was trying to prep them for what happened every week. Being in the place that we were, there were people that would often try to disrupt what we were doing. And I would tell them, in between songs, you don't want to take too long because they'll come up and they'll try to grab the mic or say something silly. And so you want to just keep going graciously and just want to be aware of Satan trying to slow us down. Just have your eyes open. So sure enough, when they came, there was this guy that was over talking to them while we were trying to set up. And I was over setting up the sound system. So I go over there to find out what was going on because they were taking a long time talking to this guy. And so I said, hey, guys, what's going on? And they said, well, this guy here, we're trying to minister to him because he believes that he's an angel of the Lord. And I said, really, he's an angel of the Lord? And they said, yes. And I said, okay. And I graciously said, if you're an angel of the Lord, would you do something for me? Would you say, Jesus Christ is my Lord? And then he goes, no, I will never say that. And even I went, whoa, it actually worked. And then I got a little emboldened more and I said, no, say it. You're talking to these kids and you're telling them that you're an angel of God. You say it. Say, Jesus Christ is my Lord. He goes, no, I will never say that. I said, then you're a liar and sit down. You sit here and you hear the gospel and maybe you'll get saved today. Now, tons of compassion on my part, right? No, I was just amped. I didn't know what to do. I'm like, someone told me if someone's demon possessed, say, can you say Jesus is Lord, you know? And wow, what's happening here? So as freaky as that was, that doesn't even hold a candle, guys, to what's happening here. Please try to place yourself in the sandals of the disciples as this naked, violent, demon-possessed man comes up and screams at Jesus. And yet I could just see the smile on Jesus's face because he has compassion upon this man. He's not intimidated by him at all. He's not repulsed by him at all. He's not afraid of him at all. And he wants to speak to the man behind the demons. We forget this sometimes. There's a man inside. All the outward ugliness, but there's a man inside. A man who has been tormented for a long time. Some of the other gospels have this same account, and Mark's gospel, in fact, says this about the man. Listen to this closely. Mark's gospel says of this man, always night and day he was in the mountains and in the tombs crying out and cutting himself with stones. See, cutting is not something new, is it? This man was tormented. This man was in a lot of pain. He was being tortured inside. He definitely had a storm going on inside. And Jesus has compassion upon this man who has been utterly isolated for so long. And Satan has not stopped this tactic of isolation and intimidation ever since. But here's what I'm encouraged by. Jesus is not repulsed.

0: When he saw Jesus, he cried out and fell down before him with a loud voice and said, "What have I to do with you, Jesus, Son of the Most High God? I beg you, do not torment me." For he had commanded the unclean spirit to come out of the man, for it often seized him and was kept under guard, bound with chains and shackles until he broke the bonds and was driven by the demon into the wilderness. Now, as I'm reading this here, and each time that I read it in preparation for this, it was hard to discern who exactly was talking. Was it the man that was talking, or was it the demons that were talking? Listen to verse 28 again. I'll just read it to you. When he saw Jesus, he cried out, fell down before him, and with a loud voice said, "What have I to do with you, Jesus, Son of the Most High God? I beg you, do not torment me." Now, if this was the demons, this were the demons that were talking, we recognize right away that these demons are not agnostic. They're not atheists. These demons are believers, aren't they? That sounds odd to say, but James says that the demons believe in God and are afraid. Demons are not agnostics. Demons are not atheists. Demons are believers. There's a difference, though, between someone who believes in God and someone who has surrendered to Jesus Christ. We are saved by grace through faith. And faith is belief plus surrender. The demons know who God is. The demons shout out, "You are the Son of the Most High God." And yet they don't surrender. They're in utter rebellion to Jesus. But yet I wonder, after the demons shout out, "What have I to do with you, Jesus, the Son of the Most High God?" I wonder if then the man shouts out, "I beg you, do not torment me." It's hard to determine who's speaking here, the man or these minions, these demons. I venture to guess it's a mixture of both. I think you could make a quick case that it's the demons speaking, but I wonder if it's a mixture of both. And this man is saying, "Jesus, what do you and I have in common? Don't torment me. Don't torture me." And this is where it really grieves me in reading this, because here's a man who has been tormented and tortured by these demons for so long, but he, because of his own awareness of his vileness and his violence, thinks that if he stood before Jesus, the Son of God, that he would be tormented and tortured even worse.
1: 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Our study in Luke is relevant for today, even though the events happened long ago. Even while Jesus was serving those around him, it was easy for his followers to get caught up in themselves and what they had going on, things that seemed pressing at the time. Isn't that how it is today, too? We get caught up in the things we think are important and lose sight of the bigger things that have to do with God. We want to encourage you to take some time today to seek the Lord, and the things of earth will grow strangely dim in the light of His glory and grace. We hope you'll continue to study the book of Luke on your own, and we encourage you to join Pastor Dom next time. If you have any questions about what you've heard today or would like to share a prayer request with us, we want to hear from you. 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We truly hope that your heart is strengthened by grace.

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1: Can you tell us the gospel again?
2: Of course I can. All right, you guys take a seat.
1: But this time, start all the way from the beginning.
2: All right, I'll start all the way at the beginning, just for you, at Genesis.

to pay that. The moment that you sin, your life has been indebted, and his mercy is the only reason he ain't yet collected. So that's why they would sacrifice lambs in their places, but it didn't clear the debt, it was just a partial payment. Now we gonna take a recap and see the Lord working. Nothing was an accident. It all

0: beloved, it was always me.
1: I haven't written in forever, at least something I would sing. Cause I'm so scared of inauthentic, I've just not been saying anything. I'm sick of sanding on my edges to make this cross a crucifix.

God's way is perfect. All the Lord's promises prove true. He is a shield for all who look to him for protection. For who is God except the Lord? Who but our God is a solid rock? God is my strong fortress, and he makes my way perfect. 2 Samuel 22, verses 31 through 33.

I passed on to you what was most important and what had also been passed on to me. Christ died for our sins, just as the scriptures said. He was buried, and he was raised from the dead on the third day, just as the scriptures said. He was seen by Peter, and then by the 12. After that, he was seen by more than 500 of his followers at one time, most of whom are still alive, though some have died. Then he was seen by James, and later by all the apostles. Last of all, as though I had been born at the wrong time, I also saw him. 1 Corinthians 15:3-8.

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For it is by grace you have been saved through faith. And this not from yourselves, it is the gift of God. Not by works, so that no one can boast. For we are God's workmanship, created in Christ Jesus to do good works, which God prepared in advance for us to do. Ephesians 2:8-10.

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1: For I am not ashamed of the gospel of Christ, for it's the power of God unto salvation for those who believe. 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